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2: I think that there is a momentum right now where more and more countries have taken step towards consent-based rape legislations. For example, France adopted and started to implement there in autumn 2025, so less than half a year ago. And actually France was one of those countries who was an obstacle in order to get an consent-based rape legislation on an EU level, also already back in 2024. Back in 2024, during the last mandate, I was in charge of a directive against violence against women and domestic violence. Also back then, we tried to push this through, but there were some obstacles. Now I see a momentum.
1: Lors des négociations de la directive de 2024 sur la lutte contre la violence à l'égard des femmes, la disposition relative à une définition du viol fondée sur le consentement a finalement été retirée en raison de l'opposition de plusieurs États membres. 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
2: Well, at least back then, there was a lack of political will, I will say. But unfortunately, we have heard horrific and unfortunate stories. For example, in the case of Gisèle Pelicot, and those kind of horrific experiences should not happen for politicians to change their mind and to understand the consequences of this kind of violence, this kind of especially sexual violence also. And so I don't see that it has ever been really about legal basis. The legal basis is very clear in Article 83.1 in the EU Treaty, where it says that one of the EU crimes is sexual exploitation. And if rape is not sexual exploitation, what is sexual exploitation? So I see that the legal basis has always been there, but not the political will.
1: Votre rapport appelle à une définition du viol à l'échelle de l'Union, fondée sur un consentement libre, éclairé et révocable, conformément aux normes internationales. Pouvez-vous présenter les principaux objectifs de cette proposition et expliquer concrètement ce qui changerait dans les États membres qui n'ont pas encore adopté cette approche?
2: Well, right now it's only 14 out of 27 member states who have adopted some kind of a consent-based rape legislation, which means that there are still 13 left, and four of the 13 are in a process, but eight countries still do not have, and that will of course force all the EU member states to include this kind of legislations, and the basis of the legislation is that there only a yes means yes and everything else means no. I should also add that there is one country actually who have a no means no system, and that is Germany. Also another country who was an obstacle back in 2024 for a yes means yes legislation. And Germany would also need to change their legislation, because once again, only yes must mean a yes, everything else.
1: Dans plusieurs systèmes juridiques nationaux, le viol est encore défini principalement par l'usage de la force, de la menace ou de la contrainte. Vous estimez que ces définitions sont insuffisantes. Pouvez-vous expliquer pourquoi une approche fondée sur l'absence de consentement offre une protection plus forte et plus complète aux victimes?
2: If we ensure that a yes is basis in the basis of not only sexual relations, but all kind of relations, we then also know that the person opposite to you or next to you is freely wants it. So I don't think that it should be any controversies in it. But some of the legislations of today are still based on old legal systems where you need to show bruises or where you need to show that you really said no. And I mean, that should not be necessary. The whole point is that the responsibility must always lay on the person who wants to have sexually relations to ensure that the other person also wants it. So yeah, we cannot have legislation based on old mentalities. We need to ensure that we modernize them and only yes is the basis.
1: Il existe souvent un écart entre les cadres juridiques et l'expérience vécue des victimes. Concrètement, en quoi l'introduction d'une définition du viol fondée sur le consentement permettrait-elle d'améliorer l'accès à la justice, de réduire la sous-déclaration des faits et de mieux protéger les victimes à l'échelle de l'Union européenne?
2: What would be the most important part is that there will be an end to victim blaming. There will be an end to the questions about how short was your skirt? What did you really wear? Did you really say no? And once again, the whole basis of the questions will be, was there a yes or was there an absence of yes in that relationship that took place? The burden of proof, of course, will not change, and the presumption of innocence will always be there, because some people claim that the burden of proof will change, the presumption of innocence will change. No, it will not. What will change is the discourse and the mentality of what the relationship should be based on. So, and one of the most important part is the end of victim blaming.
1: Cette réforme est par nature une initiative législative descendante, mais votre rapport souligne également la nécessité d'un changement sociétal plus large. Comment une réforme juridique peut-elle se traduire par des changements concrets sur le terrain, et quelles mesures complémentaires sont essentielles pour en garantir l'efficacité?
2: I mean, we also know in other areas that legal legislations also leads to societal change, and this area of course is not an exception. However, it is important, of course, that we already start from a young age. That means that we need to, from a young age, start to teach our children that relationships should be based on consent. So this consent culture needs to be taught already from a young age. And that's something, one of the things that we managed to include in the directive on against violence against women and domestic violence back in 2024. So the consent-based culture was included in the legislation, the directive, but what is left is actually the consent-based rape legislation itself.
1: Votre rapport présente la violence sexuelle non seulement comme une infraction pénale, mais aussi comme un obstacle structurel à l'égalité entre les femmes et les hommes. Dans quelle mesure l'absence d'un cadre juridique solide contribue-t-elle à la persistance des discriminations à l'égard des femmes, et comment cette réforme pourrait-elle faire évoluer cette situation?
2: The figures are very clear. Only 0.5% of rapes leads to convictions. That means that equals impunity in de facto, which means that those who are conducting this heinous, the perpetrators, those who are conducting these heinous crimes, always think that they will be met with impunity. Their actions will be met with impunity, and that women knows that they will be met with no legal support at all. So we need to end that kind of a system that leads to impunity and leads to lack of justice, to a system that actually provides justice for those who are victims.
1: Enfin, les résistances de certains États membres restent fortes et des débats autour de la Convention d'Istanbul demeurent politiquement sensibles dans certaines régions de l'Europe. Comment comptez-vous surmonter ces oppositions et quelles seront les prochaines étapes si cette nouvelle impulsion politique ne débouche pas immédiatement à un changement législatif?
2: One can see it from a perspective that it continues to be a controversial issue, or that we also see that there is a development towards a right direction in some member states. We saw in France, where France now have a consent-based rape legislation. Even Italy, with the government that it has agreed with the opposition to introduce a consent-based rape legislation. When it comes to the Istanbul Convention, there has been talks among some member states, for example, the previous Polish government and the previous now Hungarian government were talking about abolishment and withdrawal from the Istanbul Convention. But since a few years back, there is a democratic or a government in Poland with a democratic mind. So I see some lights also in somehow of a semi-dark tunnel.
1: Un changement juridique mais aussi culturel. 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
0: Euradio à Nantes, le reportage. Baptiste Brémond. From Nantes to Europe.
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1: Turning the page. EU Radio presents Turning the Page. The changing face of the book world. New books, new technology, new promotional strategies. Everything you've always wanted to know about the book industry. This program involves the participation of students from the University of Rennes 2.
2: Welcome to Turning the Page. I'm here in the studio with Spencer Hockridge. I'm Chris Yvain. And we're back for our usual monthly show. And today's book is going to be Little by Edward Carey, a recommendation by Margaret Atwood. Obviously we follow her recommendations. And without further ado, I would like to introduce this book. It's actually quite interesting to look into the historical background of this book, and it's also quite fun to try to figure out what is true and what is fictional. Edward Carey did amazing research. Little is actually the story of Marie Tussaud's life. You know, the person doing the wax, behind the wax museum, which is now in all sorts of major cities around the world. And the first one was in England. So the research behind this work involves reading her own autobiography. And as Carey points out, Marie Tussaud took liberties with her own autobiography and embellished it. So that gave him the freedom to invent as well. And he also draws on Mercier's work, and we'll talk about Mercier later on. So there's a great deal of historical research that went on, but there are also fictional characters, including a certain beau visage, as Carey says. This beau visage character was named by cruel nuns. And the story follows Marie from childhood to, well, right up to adulthood, until she stops her own autobiography, basically. And what we will do today is pick out a few excerpts which will not reveal the story. We are not going to give away the whole story, although, you know, the historical facts are right there on Wikipedia if you want to look up Marie Tussaud's life. And we'll choose the passages according to what highlights best Carey's style, which is absolutely unique. I think, Spencer, you described it as slightly Dickensian. Is that right?
3: Yeah, I think it's Dickensian. The humour, the eccentricities, his love of the absurd and the grotesques of the world, and some of his almost overly verbose descriptions of multiple adjectives in one sentence. Yeah, there's definitely a ring of Dickens about it for me. Yeah, which I love.
2: And I think our first excerpt shows that to a certain extent, a very, very small excerpt, which describes two features of Marie Tussaud's face, which she inherited from her parents. And do you want to start with that?
3: Indeed, yeah. This briefly describes Marie Tussaud, that and these two elements of her face obviously follow her throughout her life. So here we go, yeah. My mother had a large nose in the Roman style. My father, so I would come to believe, had a strong chin that pointed a little upward. That chin and that nose, it seems, fitted together. After a little while, however, father's furlough was over and he returned to war. Mother's nose and father's chin had known each other for 3 weeks. So, she's describing the nose that she inherits from her mother and the chin from her father. And at one point in the story, she describes how her nose almost touches her chin. Yeah, that they almost come together, as a partnership. So,
2: the way she describes that, it's almost as if the nose and chin were her father and mother, that they had produced the child.
3: All that distinguished them, yeah.
2: That these two bodily parts had a strange bodily function. not the one that we're used to. And there's a wonderful illustration. This is something I forgot to say in my introduction. Edward Carey's also an amazing illustrator, and this book is full of illustrations of all sorts, very cleverly done, yeah. And very well integrated into the narrative.
3: Yeah.
2: And then we move on to, so that's how she was born, conceived by a nose and chin, so to speak. And her story is actually quite a sad one, since her father will die, her mother will commit suicide. And but nevertheless, she seems to find joy in life in spite of everything that happens to her. And the next excerpt is... well, basically how she lacks affection and how she takes affection where she can. She always finds people that that are not necessarily warm to her, but she is warm to them, and therefore warmth is created. But in this case, this midwife is actually quite affectionate.
3: Yeah. No, you get the impression throughout the story, that she, wherever she encountered a bit of comfort or affection, that she drew on it, and made the most of it, this little excerpt actually refers to the fact that her father went to war and a cannon exploded, it misfired and exploded, and blew part of his face off, so thereafter he had a metal chin that he had to strap onto his face, which Marie then takes with her as a memento of her father. But yeah, let me just read this little excerpt. After father's arrival, mother climbed the stairs to her bedroom and closed the door. As days went on, she spent more and more time in bed. She stopped moving, and that was never good for her. Dr. Sander said that my mother was in a state of pronounced shock and must be slowly encouraged back to herself.

0: depending on his needs. I was present when Father was cleaned and washed. The midwife was very affectionate to me. She sometimes held me fast to her, and in those moments, I was surprised at how very big bodies could be, and held her in return with all possible force. We ate many meals together. I think she must have given me some of her food. When she spoke to me of my father, she frowned in concern. When she spoke of my mother, she shook her head. Yeah, so as you say, that allusion to the midwife who clearly takes care of her to an extent, because the father is badly injured, a wartime injury, and the mother, as a result of the state of the father, goes to pieces herself. Yeah, so she in terms of affection and being cared for, she turns to the midwife. Yeah, mm-hmm. Yeah.
1: I like this little allusion here with I was surprised at how very big bodies could be, because if you put that in the perspective of the rest of the story, where she becomes fascinated with bodily parts, where she learns a lot from a doctor who, you know, will then teach her how to make wax images, etc. It's quite interesting to see that this fascination with the body is something that pre-exists her whole journey, almost as if she had some kind of knowledge of where life was leading her, and this attention to bodies is only going to become stronger and stronger. The metaphors, all the images throughout the book, and the illustrations, obviously, that go with it. One of the things that Carrie says about Marie Tussaud's museum, I think it's worth mentioning as well, is he worked there in London when he was in his 20s. That was years before writing the book, and it took him 15 years to write the book, and he kept coming back to this theme, and it was all of a very quite an amazing process where he kept looking for the appropriate voice for Little, and I think he found an amazing way of telling her story, an amazing voice for her. He wasn't just happy with the historical fact and the research he was doing. He needed to find that voice. But coming back to Marie Tussaud's museum, he was actually fascinated to see the way people reacted to these full-size dolls, and that gave him a lot of food for thought, just watching people relate to these full-size dolls. And it's funny because it's like an image within an image. We've got the image of the author being fascinated by Marie Tussaud's production, and then in the author's book we've got an image of Marie Tussaud being fascinated by body parts which have been drawn by Carrie. So yes, this whole journey to write the book and to offer this combination of narrative and illustrations and this emphasis on body parts is something that we reflect on, you know, now that we're basically curious to know how the book was made up. In terms of timing, we're going to have a short break now because I think you're going to then take us to our next excerpt. In order to savor it more, we'll anticipate slightly on the musical break and be with you right back after the break.

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1: Welcome back to Turning the Page. We were discussing Edward Carey's book called Little. Little is the story of Marie Tussaud. You probably have heard of the Marie Tussaud Wax Museum. And we were pretty much in the middle of the first part of the book. And here we're going to introduce a new character called Mercier. And Mercier is actually a historical character. He wrote a lot about Paris. He described Paris from every single angle. So he's actually in the book and plays a role in this particular narrative. Would you like to read us that excerpt, maybe contextualize it a little bit more?
2: Yeah, that Marie Tussaud was known by the epithet Little. She was simply referred to as Little, from what we understand. And in this passage, it's Mercier who describes her in such a fashion. And again, what I would say is a rather Dickensian way of finding her little in numerous ways. She's not little in one way, she's little in multiple respects. Yeah, so I shall read on and you will discover his description of her. Aren't you, little boldness? This he called me, and, very pleased with his own observation, he went on, not caring for a moment how I might take his words. Little ill-facedness, little minor monster in a child's dress. Little thing, little howl, little crumb of protruding flesh, little statement on mankind. Little, little, he concluded, not certain in the end of what I was, only that I was little. A little of something. He scratched his sharp nose and looked down at his shoes, and I noticed for the first time that they were both covered in cloth bags that tied up at the ankles, his actual shoes hidden from sight. He undid these bags now and took them off, revealing his shoes, ordinary gentleman's black leather, worn in places with silver buckles. There, he said, slipping one off and passing it to me. Smell it. Smell it with that conch of yours. I smelt the shoe. It was rancid. Do you know what that smell is? He asked. Is it? I ventured, for the man had not been kind to me. Foot rot? Paris, he said. It is Paris. That was my first introduction to the city. Paris, I said. I've drawn Paris with these shoes of mine, he continued. Across the Pont Neuf, along the Rue Saint-Antoine, to the tiny back streets. So many different sentences of streets have my shoes walked me. I write about what I see. I jot it all down. I ignore monuments, great churches, and historic buildings. I speak of people, delighted people, miserable people, the ones in between. I know them all. So that's our first introduction to Louis-Sébastien Mercier, who's clearly delighted with his travels around Paris, that he knows so much about.
1: And he will, well, he is introducing Little to Paris. And again, well, we don't necessarily want to summarize the story, but when Little loses her father, her mother and herself are helped by a doctor, Dr. Curtius, who decides to keep Little generously once Little's mother commits suicide. And then they are invited to come to Paris and, you know, precisely to make more wax masks and make a living, which is slightly more hopeful in Paris. And I think our next excerpt is about this coming to Paris. Is that so?
2: That's right. Yeah. That Curtius and Marie encounter Mercier in Bern, in Switzerland, where they're currently living. But yes, Mercier feels that Curtius's heads at the moment might be rather mediocre, and that if he wants better heads, what better place to come to than Paris? Yeah, which some might describe as a rather Parisian attitude. Yeah.
1: And that's how they end up in Paris. And you think everything is going to start improving for poor little. I guess little is a bit of repetition, so for little, but sadly not so. Paris is going to be yet another struggle. But before we come to that, would you like to describe the arrival
2: where Mercier mm-hmm. sort of informs Curtius that, yeah, stop messing around in Bern. Mm. You need to come to Paris if you want some decent heads. The man in white pointed at the wax heads. Altogether, though, you will admit, it does not amount to so very much. There is nothing the matter with the work. That itself is perfectly acceptable. It is the subjects of your work that leave me in doubt. You may just as well have picked up any person from a Bern street and proclaimed him someone worthy of attention, someone who should be queued up to be seen and crowded around, when in truth, these people are simply common. I never, said Curtius, distinguish, not with the body parts, not with the heads. Perhaps you should, the man said. What you need are faces that deserve your gifts, faces that will challenge you. You could carry on here sculpting mediocrities, but consider this. How will you ever progress if the faces are so dull, so petty-minded, so mean-spirited and obscure? You should come to Paris. Find a shop there. You'd be far better off. It is a small tragedy to have your talents wasted on Bern. Think of the heads you could have. All the best heads are in Paris, not here. Ah, but I don't suppose you will come, will you? Alas, you do not look the type. Well, he concluded, if you ever change your mind, I'll give you my address. Tearing a page from his notebook, he wrote down his name and his address, and the word Paris inscribed with a flourish and many underlines. His name was Louis-Sébastien Mercier.
1: I like that effect of the name at the very end. Yeah. He's the man in white throughout, and then we finally get his name. And they will, you know, take him up on this invitation. So they do come to Paris, while Curtius takes Little to Paris. And you do think, and especially after this passage, you think that this is going to be full of opportunities. And indeed, she will, you know, Little will end up doing the mask of the king, which is not a minor thing. And so many others, but we'll leave that for our second program when we develop the life in Paris. The arrival in Paris, sadly enough, is not exactly what Little hopes it to be, because Dr. Curtius loses interest slightly in her. I mean, I don't know if we can actually describe it as such, but he gains a new interest in a widow, which we will describe, and who will be extremely tough in relation to Little. So the relationships between them all is going to be highly complicated. The widow has a son. Little is going to fall in love with the son, and vice versa, by the way. The widow is not going to be happy with that. And from the very beginning, the widow takes a dislike to Little. And I think that can be illustrated in the fact that she makes clothes for Little, which are extremely uncomfortable. And I think that's our next passage, unless you wanted to include something else before that.
2: I
1: did not put a page number.
2: Yes, I think this is it. Yeah.
1: Or I don't mind if you don't necessarily need to take the passages in the sequence that I've jotted them down in. We can always come back to that one later.
2: Yeah.
1: Read the one you were planning on reading.
2: let me read this one first. Yeah, because though you're right, that other little passage is worth reading. Yeah. Because the whole novel is riddled with wonderful imagery and wonderful metaphors. Yeah. Personification of all things, all inanimate things, buildings, whatever. This constant sort of anatomical references to bodies, to heads, wonderful imagery. We must find that quotation. But before we do, this was the one I was planning on reading. Here we go. Charlotte, the widow Pico, wore a great black bonnet. Her face was clamped between the surfaces of hard morning material, though two strands of hair had crept out in rebellion to frame her large cheeks. Her complexion was ruddy. She had sizable lips and deep dark eyes. These remained about her face, the tiniest trace of a girl, so that you could just imagine her in younger days, before adulthood had begun to work its stamp on her. She was not unattractive, but it seemed that worry sat upon what handsomeness there was. Mercier explained to her that we had come to rent a room. "Heads," stammered Curtius to Mercier for translation. "I'm in the business of making heads." I was instructed to unwrap the wax head of me and hold it up beside my own. I closed my eyes to increase the effect. There was an unhappy noise. Then the widow exclaimed, and Mercier translated, "But they are the same!" "Yes, oh yes," said Curtius, very proud, clapping. "How did you do that?" she asked. "It is my business." "And you can do it with anyone," she demanded, "or just with her?" "Anyone, anything," my master said, "provided there are surfaces." "You earn your money making heads," said the widow, "through Mercier? It is to be hoped." So, yes, this is Curtius and Marie being introduced to the widow Pico, who, as you've explained, is not too welcoming of Marie, but does become amorous towards Curtius, or certainly Curtius becomes amorous towards her.
1: Yeah, it's
2: more the other way around. Yeah,
1: Sadly, it's not both ways. Well, yeah. Sadly for Curtius, for that character, but and also sadly for Little, because if she had warmed to Curtius, maybe she would have warmed Little, but she remains incredibly cold and difficult. And I love in that passage the way a Little is asked to play a role in showing the wax mask, and she says, "I closed my eyes to increase the effect." She's got these one-liners to describe herself and to describe how innocent, you know, she is, and also how hard she tries, which is it really sometimes breaks your heart to see her try that hard and be repeatedly rejected. But as you said earlier on, whenever she encounters a little bit of affection, she manages to draw on it and thrives on it.
2: Absolutely. Yeah.
1: And I think the next passages will be for a second program on Little, because
2: We've got plenty more.
1: So meanwhile, do go to your nearest library and get yourself a copy of Little by Edward Carey. Enjoy the reading, enjoy the illustrations, and this incredible experience of reliving the time of the Revolution, the French Revolution, through this character who's now well known worldwide, Madame Tussaud, and following her from child onwards through a fictional biography. Be with us next month on Turning the Page.
0: 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We would like to thank the UFR des Langues and the students from the Master de Didactique des Langues.
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2: I think that there is a momentum right now where more and more countries have taken step towards consent-based rape legislations. For example, France adopted and started to implement there in autumn 2025, so less than half a year ago. And actually France was one of those countries who was an obstacle in order to get a consent-based rape legislation on an EU level, also already back in 2024. Back in 2024, during the last mandate, I was in charge of a directive against violence against women and domestic violence. Also back then, we tried to push this through, but there were some obstacles. Now I see a momentum.
1: Lors des négociations de la directive de 2024 sur la lutte contre la violence à l'égard des femmes, la disposition relative à une définition du viol fondée sur le consentement a finalement été retirée en raison de l'opposition de plusieurs États membres. 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
2: Well, at least back then, there was a lack of political will, I will say. But unfortunately, we have heard horrific and unfortunate stories. For example, in the case of Gisèle Pelicot, and those kind of horrific experiences should not happen for politicians to change their mind and to understand the consequences of this kind of violence, this kind of especially sexual violence also. And so I don't see that it has ever been really about legal basis. The legal basis is very clear in Article 83.1 in the EU Treaty, where it says that one of the EU crimes is sexual exploitation. And if rape is not sexual exploitation, what is sexual exploitation? So I see that the legal basis has always been there, but not the political will.
1: Votre rapport appelle à une définition du viol à l'échelle de l'Union, fondée sur un consentement libre, éclairé et révocable, conformément aux normes internationales. Pouvez-vous présenter les principaux objectifs de cette proposition et expliquer concrètement ce qui changerait dans les États membres qui n'ont pas encore adopté cette approche?
2: Well, right now it's only 14 out of 27 member states who have adopted some kind of a consent-based rape legislations, which means that there are still 13 left, and four of the 13 are in a process, but eight countries still do not have, and that will of course force all the EU member states to include this kind of legislations, and the basis of the legislation is that there only a yes means yes and everything else means no. I should also add that there is one country actually who have a no means no system, and that is Germany. Also another country who was an obstacle back in 2024 for a yes means yes legislation. And Germany would also need to change their legislation, because once again, only yes must mean a yes, everything else is a no.
1: Dans plusieurs systèmes juridiques nationaux, le viol est encore défini principalement par l'usage de la force, de la menace ou de la contrainte. Vous estimez que ces définitions sont insuffisantes. Pouvez-vous expliquer pourquoi une approche fondée sur l'absence de consentement offre une protection plus forte et plus complète aux victimes?
2: If we ensure that a yes is basis in the basis of not only sexual relations, but all kind of relations, we then also know that the person opposite to you or next to you is freely wants it. So I don't think that it should be any controversies in it. But some of the legislations of today are still based on old legal systems where you need to show bruises or where you need to show that you really said no. And I mean, that should not be necessary. The whole point is that the responsibility must always lay on the person who wants to have sexually relations to ensure that the other person also wants it. So yeah, we cannot have legislation based on old mentalities. We need to ensure that we modernize them, and only yes is the basis.
1: Il existe souvent un écart entre les cadres juridiques et l'expérience vécue des victimes. Concrètement, en quoi l'introduction d'une définition du viol fondée sur le consentement permettrait-elle d'améliorer l'accès à la justice, de réduire la sous-déclaration des faits et de mieux protéger les victimes à l'échelle de l'Union européenne?
2: What would be the most important part is that there will be an end to victim blaming. There will be an end to the questions about how short was your skirt? What did you really wear? Did you really say no? And once again, the whole basis of the questions will be, was there a yes or was there an absence of yes in that relationship that took place? The burden of proof, of course, will not change, and the presumption of innocence will always be there, because some people claim that the burden of proof will change, the presumption of innocence will change. No, it will not. What will change is the discourse and the mentality of what the relationship should be based on. So, and one of the most important part is the end of victim blaming.
1: Cette réforme est par nature une initiative législative descendante, mais votre rapport souligne également la nécessité d'un changement sociétal plus large. Comment une réforme juridique peut-elle se traduire par des changements concrets sur le terrain, et quelles mesures complémentaires sont essentielles pour en garantir l'efficacité?
2: I mean, we also know in other areas that legal legislations also leads to societal change, and this area of course is not an exception. However, it is important, of course, that we already start from a young age. That means that we need to, from a young age, start to teach our children that relationships should be based on consent. So this consent culture needs to be taught already from a young age. And that's something, one of the things that we managed to include in the directive on against violence against women and domestic violence back in 2024. So the consent-based culture was included in the legislation, the directive, but what is left is actually the consent-based rape legislation itself.
1: Votre rapport présente la violence sexuelle non seulement comme une infraction pénale, mais aussi comme un obstacle structurel à l'égalité entre les femmes et les hommes. Dans quelle mesure l'absence d'un cadre juridique solide contribue-t-elle à la persistance des discriminations à l'égard des femmes, et comment cette réforme pourrait-elle faire évoluer cette situation?
2: The figures are very clear. Only 0.5% of rapes leads to convictions. That means that, or that equals impunity in de facto, which means that those who are conducting this heinous, the perpetrators, those who are conducting these heinous crimes, always think that they will be met with impunity. Their actions will be met with impunity, and that women knows that they will be met with no legal support at all. So we need to end that kind of a system that leads to impunity and leads to lack of justice, to a system that actually provides justice for those who are victims.
1: Enfin, les résistances de certains États membres restent fortes et des débats autour de la Convention d'Istanbul demeurent politiquement sensibles dans certaines régions de l'Europe. Comment comptez-vous surmonter ces oppositions et quelles seront les prochaines étapes si cette nouvelle impulsion politique ne débouche pas immédiatement à un changement législatif?
2: One can see it from that, from a perspective that it continues to be a controversial issue, or that we also see that there is a development towards a right direction in some member states. We saw in France, where France now have a consent-based rape legislation. Even Italy, with the government that it has agreed with the opposition to introduce a legal consent-based rape legislation. When it comes to the Istanbul Convention, there has been talks among some member states, for example, the previous Polish government and the previous now Hungarian government were talking about abolishment and withdrawal from the Istanbul Convention. But since a few years back, there is a democratic or a government in Poland with a democratic mind. So I see some lights also in somehow of a semi-dark tunnel.
1: Un changement juridique mais aussi culturel. 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
0: Euradio à Nantes, le reportage. Baptiste Brémond. From Nantes to Europe.
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2: I think that there is a momentum right now where more and more countries have taken step towards consent-based rape legislations. For example, France adopted and started to implement there in autumn 2025, so less than half a year ago. And actually, France was one of those countries who was an obstacle in order to get an consent-based rape legislation on an EU level, also already back in 2024. Back in 2024, during the last mandate, I was in charge of a directive against violence against women and domestic violence. Also back then, we tried to push this through, but there were some obstacles. Now I see a momentum.
1: Lors des négociations de la directive de 2024 sur la lutte contre la violence à l'égard des femmes, la disposition relative à une définition du viol fondée sur le consentement a finalement été retirée en raison de l'opposition de plusieurs États membres. 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
2: Well, at least back then, there was a lack of political will, I will say. But unfortunately, we have heard horrific and unfortunate stories. For example, in the case of Gisèle Pelicot, and those kind of horrific experiences should not happen for politicians to change their mind and to understand the consequences of this kind of violence, this kind of especially sexual violence, also. And so I don't see that it has ever been really about legal basis. The legal basis is very clear in Article 83.1 in the EU Treaty, where it says that one of the EU crimes is sexual exploitation. And if rape is not sexual exploitation, what is sexual exploitation? So I see that the legal basis has always been there, but not the political will.
1: Votre rapport appelle à une définition du viol à l'échelle de l'Union, fondée sur un consentement libre, éclairé et révocable, conformément aux normes internationales. Pouvez-vous présenter les principaux objectifs de cette proposition et expliquer concrètement ce qui changerait dans les États membres qui n'ont pas encore adopté cette approche?
2: Well, right now it's only 14 out of 27 member states who have adopted some kind of a consent-based rape legislations, which means that there are still 13 left, and four of the 13 are in a process, but eight countries still do not have, and that will of course force all the EU member states to include this kind of legislations, and the basis of the legislation is that there only a yes means yes and everything else means no. I should also add that there is one country actually who have a no means no system, and that is Germany. Also another country who was an obstacle back in 2024 for a yes means yes legislation. And Germany would also need to change their legislation, because once again, only yes must mean a yes, everything else.
1: Dans plusieurs systèmes juridiques nationaux, le viol est encore défini principalement par l'usage de la force, de la menace ou de la contrainte. Vous estimez que ces définitions sont insuffisantes. Pouvez-vous expliquer pourquoi une approche fondée sur l'absence de consentement offre une protection plus forte et plus complète aux victimes?
2: If we ensure that a yes is basis in the basis of not only sexual relations, but all kind of relations, we then also know that the person opposite to you or next to you is freely wants it. So I don't think that it should be any controversies in it. But some of the legislations of today are still based on old legal systems where you need to show bruises or where you need to show that you really said no. And I mean, that should not be necessary. The whole point is that the responsibility must always lay on the person who wants to have sexual relations to ensure that the other person also wants it. So yeah, we cannot have legislation based on old mentalities. We need to ensure that we modernize them and only yes is the basis.
1: Il existe souvent un écart entre les cadres juridiques et l'expérience vécue des victimes. Concrètement, en quoi l'introduction d'une définition du viol fondée sur le consentement permettrait-elle d'améliorer l'accès à la justice, de réduire la sous-déclaration des faits et de mieux protéger les victimes à l'échelle de l'Union européenne?
2: What would be the most important part is that there will be an end to victim blaming. There will be an end to the questions about how short was your skirt? What did you really wear? Did you really say no? And once again, the whole basis of the questions will be, was there a yes or was there an absence of yes in that relationship that took place? The burden of proof, of course, will not change, and the presumption of innocence will always be there, because some people claim that the burden of proof will change, the presumption of innocence will change. No, it will not. What will change is the discourse and the mentality of what the relationship should be based on. So, and one of the most important part is the end of victim blaming.
1: Cette réforme est par nature une initiative législative descendante, mais votre rapport souligne également la nécessité d'un changement sociétal plus large. Comment une réforme juridique peut-elle se traduire par des changements concrets sur le terrain, et quelles mesures complémentaires sont essentielles pour en garantir l'efficacité?
2: I mean, we also know in other areas that legal legislations also leads to societal change, and this area of course is not an exception. However, it is important, of course, that we already start from a young age. That means that we need to, from a young age, start to teach our children that relationships should be based on consent. So this consent culture needs to be taught already from a young age. And that's something, one of the things that we managed to include in the directive on violence against women and domestic violence back in 2024. So the consent-based culture was included in the legislation, the directive, but what is left is actually the consent-based rape legislation itself.
1: Votre rapport présente la violence sexuelle non seulement comme une infraction pénale, mais aussi comme un obstacle structurel à l'égalité entre les femmes et les hommes. Dans quelle mesure l'absence d'un cadre juridique solide contribue-t-elle à la persistance des discriminations à l'égard des femmes, et comment cette réforme pourrait-elle faire évoluer cette situation?
2: Only the figures are very clear. Only 0.5% of rapes leads to convictions. That means that, or that equals impunity in de facto, which means that those who are conducting this heinous, the perpetrators, those who are conducting these heinous crimes, always think that they will be met with impunity. Their actions will be met with impunity, and that women knows that they will be met with no legal support at all. So we need to end that kind of a system that leads to impunity and leads to lack of justice, to a system that actually provides justice for those who are victims.
1: Enfin, les résistances de certains États membres restent fortes et des débats autour de la Convention d'Istanbul demeurent politiquement sensibles dans certaines régions de l'Europe. Comment comptez-vous surmonter ces oppositions et quelles seront les prochaines étapes si cette nouvelle impulsion politique ne débouche pas immédiatement à un changement législatif?
2: One can see it from a perspective that it continues to be a controversial issue, or that we also see that there is a development towards a right direction in some member states. We saw in France, where France now have a consent-based rape legislation. Even Italy, with the government that it has agreed with the opposition to introduce a consent-based rape legislation. When it comes to the Istanbul Convention, there has been talks among some member states, for example, the previous Polish government and the previous now Hungarian government were talking about abolishment and withdrawal from the Istanbul Convention. But since a few years back, there is a democratic or a government in Poland with a democratic mind. So I see some lights also in somehow of a semi-dark tunnel.
1: Un changement juridique mais aussi culturel. 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
0: Euradio à Nantes, le reportage. Baptiste Brémond. From Nantes to Europe. 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
0: C'était un reportage de Radio. 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
5: Welcome to Turning the Page. I'm here in the studio with Spencer Hockridge. I'm Chris Yvain. And we're back for our usual monthly show. And today's book is going to be Little by Edward Carey, a recommendation by Margaret Atwood. So, you know, obviously we follow her recommendations. And without further ado, I would like to introduce this book. It's actually quite interesting to look into the historical background of this book. And it's also quite fun to try to figure out what is true and what is fictional. Edward Carey did amazing research. Little is actually the story of Marie Tussaud's life. you know, the person doing the wax, well, behind the wax museum, which is now in all sorts of major cities around the world. And the first one was in England. So the research behind this work involves reading her own autobiography. And as Carrie points out, Marie Tussaud took liberties with her own autobiography and embellished it. So that gave him the freedom to invent as well. And he also draws on Mercier's work, and we'll talk about Mercier later on. So there's a great deal of historical research that went on, but there are also fictional characters, including a certain beau visage, as Carrie says. This beau visage character was named by cruel nuns. And the story follows Marie from childhood to, well, right up to adulthood, until she stops her own autobiography, basically. And what we will do today is pick out a few excerpts which will not reveal the story. We are not going to give away the whole story, although, you know, the historical facts are right there on Wikipedia if you want to look up Marie Tussaud's life. And we'll choose the passages according to what highlights best Carrie's style, which is absolutely unique. I think, Spencer, you described it as slightly Dickensian. Is that right?
6: Yeah, I think it's Dickensian. The humour, the eccentricities, his love of the absurd and the grotesques of the world, and some of his almost overly verbose descriptions of multiple adjectives in one sentence. Yeah, there's definitely a ring of Dickens about it for me. Yeah, which I love.
5: And I think our first excerpt shows that to a certain extent, a very, very small excerpt, which describes two features of Marie Tussaud's face, which she inherited from her parents. And do you want to start with that?
6: Indeed, yeah. This briefly describes Marie Tussaud. That and these two elements of her face obviously follow her throughout her life. So here we go. Yeah, my mother had a large nose in the Roman style. My father, so I would come to believe, had a strong chin that pointed a little upward. That chin and that nose, it seems, fitted together. After a little while, however, father's furlough was over and he returned to war. Mother's nose and father's chin had known each other for 3 weeks. So she's describing the nose that she inherits from her mother and the chin from her father. And at one point in the story, she describes how her nose almost touches her chin. Yeah, that they almost come together. Yeah, as a partnership. So
5: and the way she describes that, it's almost as if the nose and chin were her father and mother. You know, that they had produced the child.
6: All that distinguished them. Yeah.
5: That these two bodily parts had a strange bodily function. Not the one that we're used to. And there's a wonderful illustration. This is something I forgot to say in my introduction. Edward Carey's also an amazing illustrator. And this book is full of illustrations of all sorts, very cleverly done and very well integrated into the narrative. And then we move on to, so that's how she was born, conceived by a nose and chin, so to speak. And her story is actually quite a sad one, since her father will die, her mother will commit suicide. And but nevertheless, she seems to find joy in life in spite of everything that happens to her. And the next excerpt is... well, basically how she lacks affection and how she takes affection where she can. She always finds people that that are not necessarily warm to her, but she is warm to them, and therefore warmth is created. But in this case, this midwife is actually quite affectionate.
6: No, you get the impression throughout the story, that she, wherever she encountered a bit of comfort or affection, that she drew on it. And made the most of it. So, yeah, this little excerpt actually refers to the fact that her father went to war and a cannon exploded. It misfired and exploded and blew part of his face off. So thereafter, he had a metal chin that he had to strap onto his face, yeah, which Marie then takes with her as a memento of her father. But, yeah, let me just read this little excerpt. After father's arrival, mother climbed the stairs to her bedroom and closed the door. As days went on, she spent more and more time in bed. She stopped moving, and that was never good for her. Dr. Sander said that my mother was in a state of pronounced shock and must be slowly encouraged back to herself. Her whole body changed after father's arrival. Her skin grew shiny and yellow, like that of an onion. She gave off new smells. One morning I found her outside, barely clothed, lying on the ground, in winter, crying. I helped her back to bed. I went from one parent to the other, from mother upstairs to father downstairs, and read to them both from the Bible. I used the little joint stool, my extension, to position myself at various stations around the perimeter of father's bed, depending on his needs. I was present when father was cleaned and washed. The midwife was very affectionate to me. She sometimes held me fast to her, and in those moments, I was surprised at how very big bodies could be, and held her in return with all possible force. We ate many meals together. I think she must have given me some of her food. When she spoke to me of my father, she frowned in concern. When she spoke of my mother, she shook her head. Yeah, so as you say, that allusion to the midwife who clearly, yeah, takes care of her to an extent because the father is badly injured, a wartime injury, and the mother, as a result of the state of the father, goes to pieces herself. Yeah, so she in terms of affection and being cared for, she turns to the midwife. Yeah, mm-hmm. Yeah.
5: I like this little allusion here with, I was surprised at how very big bodies could be,
6: yeah.
5: Because if you put that in the perspective of the rest of the story, where she becomes fascinated with bodily parts, where she learns a lot from a doctor who, you know, will then teach her how to make wax images, etc. It's quite interesting to see that this fascination with the body is something that pre-exists her whole journey, almost as if she had some kind of knowledge of where she where life was leading her, and this attention to bodies is only going to become stronger and stronger. The metaphors, all the images throughout the book, and the illustrations, obviously, that go with it. One of the things that Carrie says about Marie Tussaud's museum.

He wasn't just happy with the historical fact and the research he was doing. He needed to find that voice. But coming back to Marie Tussaud's museum, he was actually fascinated to see the way people reacted to these full-size dolls, and that gave him a lot of food for thought, just watching people relate to these full-size dolls. And it's funny because it's like an image within an image. We've got the image of the author being fascinated by Marie Tussaud's production, and then in the author's book we've got an image of Marie Tussaud being fascinated by body parts which have been drawn by Carrie. So yes, this whole journey to write the book and to offer this combination of narrative and illustrations and this emphasis on body parts is something that we reflect on, you know, now that we're basically curious to know how the book was made up. In terms of timing, we're going to have a short break now because I think you're going to then take us to our next excerpt. Yeah. In order to savor it more, we'll anticipate slightly on the musical break and be with you right back after the break.

0: Turning the Page.
1: Welcome back to Turning the Page. We were discussing Edward Carey's book called Little. Little is the story of Marie Tussaud. You probably have heard of the Marie Tussaud Wax Museum. And we were pretty much in the middle of the first part of the book. And here we're going to introduce a new character called Mercier. And Mercier is actually a historical character. He wrote a lot about Paris. He described Paris from every single angle. So he's actually in the book and plays a role in this particular narrative. Would you like to read us that excerpt, maybe contextualize it a little bit more?
2: Yeah, that Marie Tussaud was known by the epithet Little. She was simply referred to as Little, from what we understand. And in this passage, it's Mercier who describes her in such a fashion. And again, what I would say is a rather Dickensian way of finding her little in numerous ways. She's not little in one way, she's little in multiple respects. Yeah, so I shall read on and you will discover his description of her. Aren't you, little boldness? This he called me, and, very pleased with his own observation, he went on, not caring for a moment how I might take his words. Little ill-facedness, little minor monster in a child's dress. Little thing, little howl, little crumb of protruding flesh, little statement on mankind, little, little, he concluded, not certain in the end of what I was, only that I was little, a little of something. He scratched his sharp nose and looked down at his shoes, and I noticed for the first time that they were both covered in cloth bags that tied up at the ankles, his actual shoes hidden from sight. He undid these bags now and took them off, revealing his shoes, ordinary gentleman's black leather, worn in places with silver buckles. There, he said, slipping one off and passing it to me. Smell it. Smell it with that conch of yours. I smelt the shoe. It was rancid. Do you know what that smell is? He asked. Is it? I ventured, for the man had not been kind to me. Foot rot? Paris, he said. It is Paris. That was my first introduction to the city. Paris, I said. I've drawn Paris with these shoes of mine, he continued. Across the Pont Neuf, along the Rue Saint-Antoine, to the tiny back streets. So many different sentences of streets have my shoes walked me. I write about what I see. I jot it all down. I ignore monuments, great churches, and historic buildings. I speak of people, delighted people, miserable people, the ones in between. I know them all. So that's our first introduction to Louis-Sébastien Mercier, who's clearly delighted with his travels around Paris, that he knows so much about.
1: And he will, well, he is introducing Little to Paris. And again, well, we don't necessarily want to summarize the story, but that Little loses her father, her mother and herself are helped by a doctor, Dr. Curtius, who decides to keep Little generously once Little's mother commits suicide. And then they are invited to come to Paris and, you know, precisely to make more wax masks and make a living, which is slightly more hopeful in Paris. And I think our next excerpt is about this coming to Paris. Is that so?
2: That's right. Yeah, yeah. That Curtius and Marie encounter Mercier in Bern, in Switzerland, where they're currently living. But yes, Mercier feels that Curtius's heads at the moment might be rather mediocre, and that if he wants better heads, what better place to come to than Paris? Yeah, which some might describe as a rather Parisian attitude. Yeah.
1: And that's how they end up in Paris. And you think everything is going to start improving for poor little. I guess little is a bit of repetition, so for little. But sadly, not so. Paris is going to be yet another struggle. But before we come to that, would you like to describe the arrival in Paris?
2: Mercier sort of informs Curtius that, stop messing around in Bern. Mm. You need to come to Paris if you want some decent heads. The man in white pointed at the wax heads. Altogether, though, you will admit, it does not amount to so very much. There is nothing the matter with the work. That itself is perfectly acceptable. It is the subjects of your work that leave me in doubt. You may just as well have picked up any person from a Bern street and proclaimed him someone worthy of attention, someone who should be queued up to be seen and crowded around, when in truth, these people are simply common. I never, said Curtius, distinguish, not with the body parts, not with the heads. Perhaps you should, the man said. What you need are faces that deserve your gifts, faces that will challenge you. You could carry on here sculpting mediocrities, but consider this. How will you ever progress if the faces are so dull, so petty-minded, so mean-spirited and obscure? You should come to Paris. Find a shop there. You'd be far better off. It is a small tragedy to have your talents wasted on Bern. Think of the heads you could have. All the best heads are in Paris, not here. Ah, but I don't suppose you will come, will you? Alas, you do not look the type. Well, he concluded, if you ever change your mind, I'll give you my address. Tearing a page from his notebook, he wrote down his name and his address, and the word Paris inscribed with a flourish and many underlines. His name was Louis-Sébastien Mercier.
1: I like that effect of the name at the very end. Yeah. He's the man in white throughout, and then we finally get his name. And they will, take him up on this invitation. So they do come to Paris. Well, Curtius takes Little to Paris. And you do think, and especially after this passage, you think that this is going to be full of opportunities. And indeed, she will, Little will end up doing the mask of the king, which is not a minor thing. And so many others, but we'll leave that for our second program when we develop the life in Paris. The arrival in Paris, sadly enough, is not exactly what Little hopes it to be, because Dr. Curtius loses interest slightly in her. I mean, I don't know if we can actually describe it as such, but he gains a new interest in a widow, which we will describe, and who will be extremely tough in relation to Little. So the relationships between them all is going to be highly complicated. The widow has a son. Little is going to fall in love with the son, and vice versa, by the way. The widow is not going to be happy with that. And from the very beginning, the widow takes a dislike to Little. And I think that can be illustrated in the fact that she makes clothes for Little, which are extremely uncomfortable. And I think that's our next passage, unless you wanted to include something else before that.
2: No.
1: I did not put a page number.
2: Yes, I think is this it? Yeah.
1: Or I don't mind if you don't necessarily need to take the passages in the sequence that I've jotted them down in. We can always come back to that one later.
2: Yeah.
1: read the one you were planning on reading.
2: let me read this one first. Yeah, because though you're right, that other little passage is worth reading. Yeah, because the whole novel is riddled with wonderful imagery and wonderful metaphors. Personification of all things, all inanimate things, buildings, whatever. This constant sort of anatomical references to bodies, to heads, wonderful imagery. We must find that quotation. But before we do, this was the one I was planning on reading. Here we go. Charlotte, the widow Pico, wore a great black bonnet. Her face was clamped between the surfaces of hard mourning material, though two strands of hair had crept out in rebellion to frame her large cheeks. Her complexion was ruddy. She had sizable lips and deep dark eyes. These remained about her face, the tiniest trace of a girl, so that you could just imagine her in younger days, before adulthood had begun to work its stamp on her. She was not unattractive, but it seemed that worry sat upon what handsomeness there was. Mercier explained to her that we had come to rent a room. "Heads," stammered Curtius to Mercier for translation. "I'm in the business of making heads." I was instructed to unwrap the wax head of me and hold it up beside my own. I closed my eyes to increase the effect. There was an unhappy noise. Then the widow exclaimed, and Mercier translated, "But they are the same!" "Yes, oh yes," said Curtius, very proud, clapping. "How did you do that?" she asked. "It is my business." "And you can do it with anyone," she demanded, "or just with her?" "Anyone, anything," my master said, "provided there are surfaces." "You earn your money making heads," said the widow, "through Mercier?" "It is to be hoped." So, yes, this is Curtius and Marie being introduced to the widow Pico, who, as you've explained, is not too welcoming of Marie, but does become amorous towards Curtius, or certainly Curtius becomes amorous towards her.
1: Yeah, it's more
2: the other way around.
1: Sadly, it's not both ways. Well, sadly for Curtius, for that character, but and also sadly for Little, because if she had warmed to Curtius, maybe she would have warmed Little, but she remains incredibly cold and difficult. And I love in that passage the way Little is asked to play a role in showing the wax mask, and she says, "I closed my eyes to increase the effect." She's got these one-liners to describe herself and to describe how innocent, you know, she is, and also how hard she tries, which is it really sometimes breaks your heart to see her try that hard and be repeatedly rejected. But as you said earlier on, whenever she encounters a little bit of affection, she manages to draw on it and thrives on it.
2: Absolutely.
1: I think the next passages will be for a second program on Little, because
2: we've got plenty more.
1: So meanwhile, do go to your nearest library and get yourself a copy of Little by Edward Carey. Enjoy the reading, enjoy the illustrations, and this incredible experience of reliving the time of the revolution, the French Revolution, through this character who's now well known worldwide, Madame Tussaud, and following her from child onwards through a fictional biography. Be with us next month on Turning the Page.
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1: Indica, I do good thing with them cars, sativa. You know, matter if you're born into Nazo or Charua. Specially dedicated to all the crew and could pass it to the area. You could have ball, it could have big time rasta. Why you know, so what? 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And we love ganja. 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Yeah, man. 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

0: Vous êtes sur E-Radio, nous étions en Californie avec la chanteuse Mia Doy Todd, puis au Mexique, à Mexico City exactement, avec Chucho Ponce y los Daddies de Chinantla, célèbre sonidero, ici accompagné par Los De Aquino pour une reprise d'un classique du genre, la Barriada, initialement chantée par Los Cardenales de la Cumbia. 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
2: I'm Suzanne Ciani, C-I-A-N-I, it's an Italian name. Composer, and my specialty is electronic music. I was brought up as a pianist, but then I met Don Buchla in the 60s when I was in graduate school in Berkeley, California, and I went to work for him and fell in love with this music technology and dedicated myself to performing live on the Buchla. It was a little bit too soon to make a career out of that. And so then I moved to New York City and I did a lot of things. I did music for television. I did sound design using the Buchla. And by that time in the United States and in the world, the interest in so-called electronic music was blossoming, and we had the development of big companies like Yamaha and Korg and Roland who made machines. And then MIDI came in, and it all went a different direction from the original direction. The original direction was analog, modular, with control voltage, non-keyboard. And so finally, in the last 10 years, there has been a renaissance of interest in this original technology of analog modular. And so I am back playing the Buchla.

You know, there are different languages. There are languages and conventions and formats. In classical music, you have an architecture mostly based on harmony. And the structure of the piece has to do with the tensions of going to different key centers. I also studied Indian music. And that was not based on harmony, but based on a tension between a tone and going away from the tone and back in these scales called rags. I also love very much counterpoint, which is the lines of music moving simultaneously. And my work in electronic music now has very much to do with counterpoint, because sequences of notes, which are some of the building blocks of electronic music, we have a thing called a sequencer, is a line of music, a melodic line. And so my music now, my performances, are based on four melodic lines that work together. And so it's all related. It's different ways of organizing sound. Sound design I love because it's a poetry of sound. You can conjure up an idea, the sound of heat, the sound of cold, the imagination that is triggered by the sound. And electronic music is very, very adaptive to this poetry because there are no references. You approach it in a very fresh, instinctive way. For me, music is languaging without words. So I know we have a lot of music with words, but music itself is a language without the words. So I tend to avoid words because I like to focus on the music part of the communication. So I'm not really involved in words, but I use the word poetry because it's a very subjective, you know, it's a different use of language. It's not literal. You're not saying, you know, delivering information. You're really trying to make a new reference of words. And that's what this music does. The quadraphonic specialty, you know, that I insist upon, so I play only in quadraphonic. And part of that is because in the beginning, when I worked with Don Buchla, we always played in quadraphonic. Now, why? Because electronic sound has no physical origin. It's not like a traditional instrument where you know where that sound is positioned, where it came from, in the orchestra or wherever. It's alive and it wants to move. And it's one of the sounds that can move musically. So it moves in time with the music and it's controlled in motion by the same control voltages that control the rest of it. So it's integrated, the space. And Buchla was very involved in creating imaginary spaces. So not just the movement of the sound, but the dimension of the sound, the reverberation. If it's close to you, there's no reverb. If it's far away, there's a lot. And he would control the depth of the sound with a control voltage also. Today, that's hard to do. And I think this is the next space, the next concept that we have to explore in electronic music. In a way, you know, Buchla was, I called him the Leonardo da Vinci of analog modular electronic music design. Buchla is gone now, but some of the real exciting discoveries
that he made in the beginning still have to become fulfilled. And it's that way in a lot of areas. You know, that initial excitement that people discover when there's something new, they really do, you know, explore the excitement, you know, all the dimensions of that. And then later we get stuck in doing something and repeating it, and, you know, and we lose the excitement of the original discovery. I did a film score in 1980, and another woman was not hired until 1994. So that's just a statistical statement of, this is in the United States, in Hollywood, right? But that's statistically how difficult it was for a woman to professionally express herself in film scoring. So we can all sit in our homes and our studios and make music. But once we want to step out into the culture, that's where some of the difficulties happen. And it, for me, it wasn't always because I was a woman. One of my difficulties with electronic music was that I needed a quadraphonic setup, and the traditional theaters did not want to set up four speakers. So, you know, there are blockades that happen on a lot of levels, but I don't like to think that it's, you know, I remember once I did an interview with a group called the B-52s. Do you remember them? And I'm talking about all the challenges that I had, and they said, we had no challenges at all. We just, you know, we came in, they offered us a deal, we made our music and everything was great. So I don't believe in struggle. It's not something I need. I'm perfectly happy if things just happen.

It's always a surprise how things happen. Actress, team, he has a big team, contacted me. And I didn't know who he was. I don't pay a lot of attention to, you know, I've already lived through so many chapters of music. It's like I can't now also know everybody. So it was an experiment. I was in London doing a concert, and we met in a studio to kind of just see. And it was a very natural and organic process. He's very sensitive, and his approach to music, you know, I sense where he's coming from, and I appreciate where he's coming from. And I say that he, in some ways, he completes me, because I don't use foot drums. I don't use kick drums. I don't use a drum beat. People think electronic music is dance music. Well, I don't think so. And I don't myself, it's not in my vocabulary. I know how to use drums. It's just not part of me. So when we get together, it's kind of fun for me, because he brings in an element that complements, and together we do. And he's also very experimental, and he's now getting more involved in analog modular. And he got his first quadraphonic module. So, you know, it's like things are, you know, it's not boring. It's we're evolving. And I think that part of that has to do with the nature of the instruments that we're playing. They give you a lot of power to create in the moment. You know, I've played my instrument for many, many, many years, and I feel comfortable improvising now because it's very familiar to me. You know, it's a complex conversation that you could have around this. But I just, in a word, say it's out of the box. Through my life, which has been a long one, my relationship with music has gone through so many chapters. And right now, I think we're in a time now of not knowing, maybe. You know, the familiarity and repetition of doing something once and again, that brings certain benefits, like familiarity and your favorite song, and, you know, we like that repetition. But there's another dimension that we like also, which is freedom and trust. The trust to go on a journey that you're being guided, but you don't know where it's going. And it's out of the box. Music is mysterious, it's emotional, it's personal.

0: attitude.
1: It's not a video shoot, it's true stories, fam.
2: D1.
1: Trust me.
2: Dexter.
1: Money talks, bullshit walks. It's big. Trust me. We are climbing those.

gracious greeting that awaited was quite reminiscent of the previous welcomes brought on by losing bets. It may have been that the majority of women were yet to embrace their hip bones.

business at his side, and a personally political income based on shortage priced each way doubles. He could only reimagine the dancing of Mills Lane, the great smell of fruit, but all that was in his mind's ear now was

Willie back misses. Lashif suggested it was the actual sensation of losing which actually helped him.

quality street on the table. Well, she had her views, and they ran something along the lines of, son, if you invested in cemeteries, well, people would stop dying. And his lack of shame was unrelenting. Lit up like a Blackpool tram, it took a third Christmas divorce to enforce the law of averages, percentage-based